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6: This is 1A. I'm Jen White. We're discussing Christian nationalism in the podcast Our Town. It's a new four-part series from Bloomberg. We're talking to Susan Berfeld. She's investigative reporter at Bloomberg News. And also with us, Mariba Knight, a reporter and producer based in Nashville. They co-reported the Our Town podcast. And we want to hear your questions about Christian nationalism influences in small towns. 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
5: From WHYY in Philadelphia, I'm Terry Gross with Fresh Air. Today, it's back to school and back to debates over how tech is used in the classroom. Tech giants like Google and Microsoft have been competing for years to get their laptops, devices, software, and more recently AI chatbots into public schools, even offering free training programs for teachers and students. These brands are helping shape what and how children learn.
6: Some teachers are using AI to generate their lesson plans and assignments and their quizzes. And then kids are using AI to do them. And then teachers are using AI to grade them. So we just have bots talking to bots. And is that what we want education to look like?
5: That's today's guest, New York Times reporter Natasha Singer, author of Coding Kids, Big Tech's Battle to Remake Public Schools. She says these companies are motivated by good intentions and by profits they expect will continue for years to come. First News.

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0: When you sit down to write, is there ever anything like, yeah, you won't write about?
1: You know, I'm sure. I can't think of anything off the top of my head, but I really try to write from a place that's just for me. You know what I mean? I love writing songs. And even if nobody heard the songs, I would still write them. And so I try to always maintain that sort of sanctity of creation. And then I sort of think about the way that they're going to reverberate into the world after.
0: Olivia Rodrigo, fresh out of her first Daisy Chain Fields Festival. Thank you for speaking with me.
1: Oh, thanks so much for having me. It's an honor.
0: And Olivia Rodrigo is on her Unravel tour later this month. Oh, one night I was bored in bed and stalked you on the internet. It's feminine. This is NPR News.
2: 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I'm Tiziana Deering. It's almost 5:30. We'll have the day's headlines coming up and then again at the top of the hour. 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

0: I mean, the Monkees, right? I mean, the fact that you can go from Hank Williams and Neil Young to the Monkees, that's a wow. So, you know, she was from Jackson, Mississippi. How do you think that influenced her sound?
1: Very deeply. You know, Jackson is a southern city, of course, and it's historically a musical crossroads. It's a place where you get Delta blues and country music and gospel and jazz all in convergence. And that was Cassandra Wilson. You know, she carried that blended sensibility of American music with her, even during all those years that she lived in the Northeast working with those great New York jazz musicians.
0: Hard to sum it up in just a few seconds, but what will Cassandra Wilson's legacy be?
1: Well, you know, with her repertoire and with her instincts, she really changed the idea of what a jazz vocalist can do and how they can do it. You know, it's hard to see there being artists like Norah Jones or Liz Wright in the jazz space without her. And, you know, she also had influences on neo-soul, people like Corinne Bailey Ray and Erykah Badu, and Americana. You know, I now hear it in artists like Rhiannon Giddens and Alison Russell.
0: All right, have to leave it there for now. That's Nate Chenin. He's a music critic and the editorial director at member station WRTI. Nate, thank you. This is NPR News.
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3: From Poverty to Comfort and A Relative Unknown to Emmy-nominated, comedian Robbie Hoffman has been through some big life shifts. 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
1: Coming up in about 15 minutes, the jury in the trial of Duxbury mother Lindsay Clancy, who's accused of murdering her three children, is deadlocked. The situation is close to triggering a mistrial. The judge has sent them back to try again.
2: There is no reason to suppose the case will ever be submitted to 12 persons more intelligent.
1: Just after 6:30, WBUR's Deborah Becker will explain what's called the court's dynamite option and what could happen next. Stay with us. 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
3: Where does wastewater from the oil and gas industry go? Into what's called injection wells, deep underground. But when those wells leak, toxic byproducts can bubble into drinking water aquifers and to the surface. And it's happening across the country. We'll take a look at how one small Ohio community is trying to deal with the fracking waste beneath their feet. 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
1: Expect a rainy day today, at least in the morning. Right now it's 64 degrees in Boston. 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I'll talk with Faherty brand co-founder Carrie Dougherty. 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
3: Live from NPR News in Washington, I'm Dave Mattingly. There's word this morning that feminist activist Gloria Steinem, the co-founder of Ms. Magazine, has died at the age of 92. Her foundation says Steinem died yesterday at her home in New York City. A cause of death was not given. The remnants of Tropical Storm Edward continue to trigger flash flooding in areas of southeast Texas. Authorities say they've made dozens of water rescues since the storm came ashore along the Gulf Coast on Tuesday. More than 30,000 homes and businesses in the state are without power. President Trump says he's pleased with how the World Cup soccer tournament and other events boosted tourism in the U.S. this year. NPR's Deepa Shivram says a broader look paints a different picture.
4: Trump, flanked by company leaders from places like Hilton Hotels and Booking.com, said that the men's FIFA World Cup brought in visitors from around the world and more than $18 billion to the economy.
5: It's a total record we've had. The country is thriving.
4: But overall, tourism in the U.S. has declined since Trump took office, in part because of his immigration policies and his economic fights with allies like Canada. Las Vegas, for example, saw a more than 17% drop in visitors from Canada last year, dealing a blow to the city's tourism-dependent economy. Deepa Shivaram, NPR News.
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1: Good morning. In Boston, you're with 90.9 WBUR. I'm Tiziana Deering. A federal court in Boston will hear arguments this morning over President Trump's attempts to restrict mail-in voting. In an executive order, the president directs the Postal Service to reject mail-in ballots from people not included in a federal database. The League of Women Voters of Massachusetts and the ACLU sued to stop the USPS from implementing that order. And in response, a judge blocked the Postal Service from doing so through September 11th. Today, the judge will consider whether to extend that injunction through the midterm elections in November. A local think tank is calling for changes to the ballot process in Massachusetts. The right-leaning Pioneer Institute says its analysis shows the Commonwealth has more hurdles than most of the rest of the country, including a two-week period for signature gathering and multiple layers of review. Pioneer Institute Executive Director Jim Sturgis says the legal review happens toward the end of the process now and shouldn't.
6: The legal review should happen up front so that people don't go and sign for initiatives to be put on the ballot, only to find at the very end of the process, oops, we don't think you can do that. That breeds distrust.
1: The state's highest court struck down three potential ballot questions this year, well into the signature gathering process. And the final outcome of Boston Mayor Michelle Wu's bid to affect this week's Democratic primaries remains unclear. Wu backed two challengers to sitting state senators. LaToya Gale lost to incumbent Nick Collins. Meanwhile, the race between former Wu senior aide Daniel Lander and state senator William Brownsberger remains too close to call. WBUR's Amy Sokolow reports.
7: Wu got behind the challengers after Collins and Brownsberger blocked her efforts to change Boston's tax policies. She'd previously used her clout in getting her preferred city council candidates elected. Boston political science professor Erin O'Brien says Wu knew that getting involved in state senate races was a bigger challenge.
8: She knew that when she stepped into the state legislative realm, she doesn't have the same degree of influence. She still did it because she perceives that her administration and its priorities will be advanced if there are friendlier faces in the state legislature.
7: O'Brien says not to count Wu's influence out for future races. For 90.9 WBUR, I'm Amy Sokolow.
1: It's 6:34.
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1: Another disappointing night at Fenway Park. The Red Sox fell to the Seattle Mariners 8-3, and they lost that series. The Sox start a four-game series now against the Orioles tonight in Baltimore. Boston Legacy face Utah Royals FC tomorrow night at 9:30 in Utah. The Legacy are looking to snap a recent skid. And the Revs play the LA Galaxy in California on Saturday night at 9:30. More sports at the top of the hour. Showers and scattered thunderstorms today with a high near 80. Most of the rain activity looks to be in the morning. Partly cloudy tomorrow with a high in the low 80s. Small chance of showers, but also some sun. Then mix of sun and clouds over the weekend. Small chance of showers Saturday and temperatures in the low 70s. We're in the mid 60s in Boston right now, and you're with 90.9 WBUR.
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11: It's Morning Edition from NPR News. I'm Michelle Martin.
12: And I'm Steve Inskeep. In Massachusetts, a jury is deadlocked in the murder trial of Lindsay Clancy.
11: Clancy is standing trial for killing her three children in 2023. Her defense has never denied that, but says her actions were caused by serious postpartum psychosis. Jurors told the judge twice they could not reach a unanimous decision, but the judge told them to keep going. This raises the possibility that this high-profile case could end in a mistrial.
12: Deborah Becker from member station WBUR has been covering this trial and joins us to talk about this. Good morning.
13: Good morning.
12: What is happening to try to move the jury along in this rather complicated case?
13: Well, yesterday was the fifth day of deliberation, still no verdict. So the judge took the step of issuing formal instructions, telling the jurors to keep trying. This is a legal procedure called Toohey-Rodriguez instructions in Massachusetts, and it's designed basically to break an impasse. Judge William Sullivan told the jurors that they know the case best and should try to reach consensus.
14: There is no reason to suppose that the case will ever be submitted to 12 persons more intelligent, more impartial, or more competent to decide it.
13: These are sort of a final step before a mistrial might be declared, and that's according to John Thompson, a criminal defense attorney who's not involved in this case.
15: It's the last-ditch effort to salvage a verdict out of the trial.
12: So the judge is reassuring them, you are the people who can do this, but what if they still can't agree?
13: Well, they've deliberated almost 30 hours so far. If they remain deadlocked today, the judge could then declare a mistrial. Attorney Thompson has dealt with cases like this and says it's a toss-up, really, as to whether jurors do come back with a verdict or remain divided.
15: As a group, they have to be unanimously persuaded to come to the same decision. So that's a hard thing to do, especially in a case like this.
13: Clancy's attorneys argued the insanity defense, saying that she acted in the grips of postpartum psychosis. So this whole trial essentially has been a debate about her mental state.
12: Yeah.
13: The jury's heard complex and sometimes bewildering testimony. Prosecutors say Clancy rationally planned to kill her children. They reminded the jury of many of the horrific details of the children's violent deaths, and they worked to convince them that she was sane.
12: What if we do get to the point of a mistrial? What happens then?
13: Then it's up to the district attorney to decide whether to retry the case. The DA isn't commenting on that at the moment. But Clancy's attorney, Kevin Reddington, told reporters outside court yesterday that he's prepared to defend her again if need be.
16: Yeah, I'm going to ask the judge. I have some motions to file. If they come back with a verdict, we'll see what it is. If they don't, I'm ready to try it next week.
12: What's it like to be around the courthouse as everybody waits and waits?
13: Yeah, it's very tense. Several jury members appeared to be really tired. Clancy's family members have been here throughout the trial. They also look wiped out. And after the judge read those instructions, Clancy's attorney put his hand on her shoulder, and she leaned against him. Legal experts expect that we will likely know the outcome of this case later today.
12: Reporter Deb Becker from WBUR will be there whatever happens. Deb, thanks so much.
13: You're welcome.
12: If you or someone you know is in crisis or thinking about hurting yourself, you can call or text the Suicide and Crisis Lifeline. It is 988.
11: Gloria Steinem has died. Her foundation posted online this morning that she died yesterday in New York City. She was 92 years old.
12: Gloria Steinem co-founded Ms. Magazine, the first mass-market feminist monthly. She continued to write and speak about women's issues well into her 90s. If there was a Mount Rushmore for feminism, Gloria Steinem would probably be on it.
11: Now, it might be awkward, even unpopular, to note this now, but it is a fact that she was attractive in a traditional way, with a signature style that was both instantly recognizable and politically useful, that, according to her friend and Ms. Magazine co-founder, Letty Cotton Pograben.
17: She made it okay to be a feminist for people who thought, you know, all feminists were man-haters and all feminists had hairy legs and, you know, all the stereotypes we have all lived through.
11: When Ms. Magazine first hit the newsstands in 1972, the very name was considered radical. Many people had to be told how to pronounce it. Here's NPR's Linda Wertheimer on All Things Considered in a story about that first issue.
18: MS, Ms., capital M, small s, period. A salutation recommended by secretarial handbooks for use when a woman's marital status is unknown.
12: She would publish Ms. Magazine because she had begun her career as a journalist. Steinem's initial claim to fame was an article about going undercover as a Playboy bunny, which is what they called the cocktail waitresses at Playboy clubs. She told WHYY's Fresh Air that when she wanted to write about equality for women, she found magazines were not so receptive.
19: The magazine said, well, you know, we published our article on feminism last year, or if we're going to write one article saying that women are full human beings, we'll have to publish one right next to it saying they're not in order to be objective.
11: Steinem spent most of her life traveling across the country and around the world to speak and organize and raise money on behalf of women's rights. Even into her 80s, she was likely to visit a dozen different cities in a month. In her 2015 memoir, My Life on the Road, she traced her vagabond lifestyle to her childhood. Her father sold antiques town to town and took his family with him. But she told NPR that her unusual childhood wasn't a hardship, it was a gift.
19: Which is the ability to live with insecurity and to be open to the next moment's adventure.
11: She took an interest in the people along the way, including taxi drivers and fellow airplane passengers.
12: Her friend Letty Cotton Pograben said she'd remember these people. They were her family.
17: The kids she meets along the way, the women who stay after her lectures, the people she meets on planes. You know, and those are the people who mean something to her.
12: Steinem had a number of high-profile romantic relationships but did not marry until her mid-60s. Her husband was David Bale, a British businessman, an animal rights activist, and the father of the actor Christian Bale.
11: Steinem told NPR they spent just 3 years together before he died of brain cancer.
19: I think that I came into his life to help him out of life, and he came into my life to make me live in the present, because I live in the future otherwise.
12: Steinem talked publicly about having an illegal abortion at the age of 22. She lived long enough to see the Supreme Court establish abortion as a constitutional right, and also long enough to see the Supreme Court eliminate the right to abortion.
11: She told NPR that she did not believe her work on reproductive justice was in vain. She compared politics to a tree that can grow from the bottom up by everyday people and their communities.

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1: Coming up at the top of the hour on 90.9 WBUR, former military officials are expressing alarm over Defense Secretary Pete Hegseth's leadership and an exodus of talent from the top ranks of the armed forces as the U.S. fails to end the war in Iran and stockpiles are dwindling. It's all ahead. Stay with us at 6:44.
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1: In business news, the Boston Ballet has received a large gift that the artistic director says can help the dance company innovate. WBUR's Artemisia Look reports on the boost to the ballet's endowment.
3: The Boston Ballet relies on donations. Only a third of its operations are funded by ticket sales. The $10 million gift it received this week comes as the company wants to grow its endowment to $100 million. Artistic director Mikko Niissanen says the donation keeps the ballet relevant.
4: We are not a museum, but a living theater for today's people.
3: Niissanen says the dedication to classical ballet remains, but also promotes contemporary dance.
4: Perhaps the biggest commitment to contemporary dance out of any of the major ballet companies in the world.
3: The Boston Ballet will launch the public-facing endowment campaign in April. For 90.9 WBUR, I'm Artemisia Look.
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0: 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I'm Michelle Martin.
6: And I'm Steve Inskeep. More than 1,200 people are now confirmed dead from last week's floods in Nepal, and about 5,000 are unaccounted for. The number keeps rising. Families who can't find their loved ones are cremating their effigies instead, and authorities hold out hope that bodies in their care might be claimed. NPR's Dia Hadid reports.
7: A large yellow bulldozer is seen in footage shared by the Indian daily The Hindu. It trundles into a hilly forest in the devastated district of Chitwan. It scrapes out red earth, a trench, to bury unclaimed flood victims. Officials hope this will be a temporary resting place because Nepalese, who are mostly Hindu, cremate their loved ones. But they're being buried because the morgues were too full. Local media reported that at least 340 bodies were found nearby. Officials have logged DNA into a database, burying each corpse with a tag visible above the ground. That identifies the dead in case their DNA can be matched with a living relative. The police say more than 560 relatives of the missing have offered their DNA samples. Anil Thapa, an inspector with the Chitwan police, told the Associated Press.
8: Then if DNA matches, we can extract the dead bodies from the ground.
7: Nepal's police say on X they've temporarily buried more than 880 bodies. Other nations are helping extract and process the DNA, says a spokesman for Nepal's Ministry of Foreign Affairs. They include, he says,
9: the 19-member forensic team from India, a 5-member specialized forensic team from China arrived yesterday. The disaster victim identification team of 6 individuals from Singapore has just arrived.
7: Spokesman Lok Bahadur Pordel Chetri added that
9: an additional Korean forensic team has also joined the work.
7: He says Nepal has requested more equipment to facilitate this grim task, including more bags for human remains. But some families have given up hope of finding their loved ones. So in Kathmandu, by the river of the revered Pashupatinath temple, a Hindu priest blows on a conch shell, a funeral rite to ward off evil. Mourners create effigies of the dead, stick figures made from bundles of holy kusha grass. They're bound in yellow cloth, inscribed with the name of the Hindu god Ram. One family lines up 6 of them. They're piled onto pyres with straw, garlanded with marigolds. Grieving male relatives with freshly shaven heads circle them three times, then set them alight from a flame flickering in a clay pot. Hindu priest Tulsi Prasad tells NPR producer Mamita Bhandari he's performed countless rituals like this recently. He says the souls of those who died in natural disasters are immortal. One of the men undertaking this symbolic cremation is Birendra Basnet. He says he too lost six family members. Only one was found, his sister-in-law, who washed up on a riverbank. And he's not alone. Another man at the Hindu temple declines to give his name. He points to the other side of the riverbank, also full of people performing the same symbolic ritual. Yesterday, he says, it was filled with people. And tomorrow, it may be full again. Dee Hadid, NPR News, with Mamita Bhandari in Kathmandu.
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1: 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It finds the world has missed the chance to prevent some of the worst effects of global warming.
10: Climate impacts will strike faster, hit harder, and last longer, costing more lives and causing deeper disruptions.
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1: 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Keep listening. It's 65 degrees in Boston.

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1: Temperatures are in the mid-60s in Boston this hour. Jurors in the Lindsey Clancy trial were deadlocked for the second time yesterday. The judge again sent them back for more deliberations. Clancy is the woman accused of strangling her three children to death in the family's Duxbury home in 2023. Stay with 90.9 WBUR for the latest on the case.
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0: When you sit down to write, is there ever anything like, yeah, you won't write about?
1: You know, I'm sure. I can't think of anything off the top of my head, but I really try to write from a place that's just for me. You know what I mean? I love writing songs. And even if nobody heard the songs, I would still write them. And so I try to always maintain that sort of sanctity of creation. And then I sort of think about the way that they're going to reverberate into the world after.
0: Olivia Rodrigo, fresh out of her first Daisy Chain Fields Festival. Thank you for speaking with me.
1: Oh, thanks so much for having me. It's an honor.
0: And Olivia Rodrigo is on her Unraveled tour later this month. Oh, one night I was bored in bed and stalked you on the internet. It's feminine. This is NPR News.
2: 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Then, coming up in about 15 minutes. Far away from all the glitter and the bloom. 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
4: Live from NPR News in Washington, I'm Dave Mattingly. Bodies continue to be found in Nepal along the border with Tibet, where the death toll from last week's glacier collapse and flash flooding now tops 1,200. Authorities say 20,000 homes in the region will need to be rebuilt. Jurors in Massachusetts are scheduled to resume deliberations this morning in the trial of Lindsay Clancy. The 36-year-old is charged with killing her three children in 2023. Deborah Becker with member station WBUR says jurors have twice told the trial judge they've been unable to reach a unanimous verdict.
5: Yesterday was the fifth day of deliberation, still no verdict. So the judge took the step of issuing formal instructions, telling the jurors to keep trying. This is a legal procedure called Tui Rodriguez instructions in Massachusetts, and it's designed basically to break an impasse. Judge William Sullivan told the jurors that they know the case best and should try to reach consensus.
4: Clancy doesn't deny strangling her children ages 5, 3, and 8 months in the family's home. Defense attorneys argue Clancy suffered from postpartum psychosis. Author and feminist activist Gloria Steinem has died at the age of 92. Her foundation says the co-founder of Ms. Magazine died at her home in New York City. A cause of death was not given. This is NPR News.
2: And this is 90.9 WBUR. Good morning in Boston. I'm Tiziana Deering. A Massachusetts judge is ordering state police to disclose the locations of flock surveillance cameras. The ACLU of Massachusetts sued the state police for the locations of the automatic license plate readers over privacy concerns. Yesterday, a judge ruled in favor of the ACLU. They're also requiring the agency to release information about when and why troopers search through the database. According to the Boston Globe, state police say they are reviewing the decision. A new study out of Boston University could help doctors better identify people who are at risk for chronic traumatic encephalopathy, or CTE. Right now, the neurodegenerative disease only can be confirmed after death. WBUR's Fausto Menard has more.
6: Researchers studied the brains of 33 NFL players who were posthumously diagnosed with CTE. They also looked at test results from a standardized neuropsychological test the players took before they died. Study author Anna Aronson says all 33 subjects, 8 with early stage CTE, scored poorly on the test.
7: We saw a high prevalence of impairments on memory, specifically verbal memory. And this was followed by a high prevalence of impairments on executive functioning. So that was 52% of the sample.
6: Aronson says the findings provide an important roadmap for recognizing CTE in living patients. For 90.9 WBUR, I'm Fausto Menard.
2: The city of Lowell cuts the ribbon today on a park redesigned to help neighbors deal with the effects of climate change. St. Louis Sponge Park sits in a neighborhood prone to flooding and known as a heat island. Jess Wilson with the Lowell Department of Planning and Development says the right park design can support community while countering those negative effects.
8: I think a project like this, it can help address some of those issues, but also create social gathering space, create event space, create space for programs and residents, neighbors to come together and just enjoy the park space and kind of the physical and mental health benefits of a park.
2: As for the name, a sponge park is an area designed to help its surroundings mitigate severe floods, which are becoming more common with climate change. It's 7:34.
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2: The second big loss in a row for the Red Sox to the Seattle Mariners. They lost last night 8-3, and that meant they lost the series. They start a four-game stand against the Orioles in Baltimore tonight just after 7 o'clock. Boston Legacy FC face the Utah Royals tomorrow night at 9:30 in Utah, and the Revs play the LA Galaxy in California Saturday night at 9:30. More sports at the top of the hour. Showers and scattered thunderstorms today. Likely this morning, a chance of this afternoon. High today near 80. Overnight, things start to clear. Tomorrow is partly cloudy with a high in the low 80s and a small chance of showers. And then we get mixes of sun and clouds over the weekend and temperatures in the low 70s. Right now, it is 65 degrees in Boston. Thanks for choosing 90.9 WBUR.
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10: It's Morning Edition from NPR News. I'm Michelle Martin.
11: And I'm Steve Inskeep. The Social Security Trust Fund is running out of reserves. We have heard this story before. Congress tends to make some tweak, but this is a big one because if Congress were to do nothing in about 6 years, payments to beneficiaries would be cut. And that would be devastating for seniors all over this country who rely on the money. NPR's Ashley Lopez reports it's not something that's getting much attention this election year.
12: 6 years sounds like a lot of time. But when you think of how much time it takes to fix a big budget problem with complicated politics, it's really not. Bill Sweeney with the AARP says that is, unless you're a member of Congress.
13: I'm not super confident that they're going to clear the decks and focus on something that's 6 years away. It's not very long for regular folks, but for Congress, it could be almost a lifetime.
12: Fixing Social Security will likely involve cutting benefits for some Americans or raising taxes on higher earners. These are decisions that could come with political blowback. And Sweeney points out that some of the people who will be making those decisions are currently running for office, particularly candidates who are running for 6-year terms.
13: The people who we elect to the United States Senate in November are almost certainly going to be the ones in the Senate in 2032 deciding what to do with people's Social Security. And the fact that it's not coming up very often in the debates or in the questions, I think is a serious failing.
12: Because candidates aren't talking about this, Sweeney is worried that the public is pretty much in the dark about what's happening.
14: America is completely unready for a national conversation about what it's going to take in order to make that program financially solvent after the trust fund runs dry in 2032.
12: That's Rich Tao with Engages. He's been moderating focus groups with swing voters for the past 3 months and is asked about this. And what he found is that voters understand very little. Many conflate what's happening now with their long-running fears that Social Security will not be there for them when they're ready to retire. Margaret in Pennsylvania, who agreed to take part in the focus groups on the condition her last name would not be used, is one of these voters.
15: Because I'm worried. Not only for myself, but for my son, is there going to be anything there to help myself or, as I said, my son when it comes time for retirement?
12: Rich Tao says both parties need to do a better job of educating the public about what actually is happening because they're going to need them to weigh in at some point.
14: Because this isn't the kind of policy you can sneak past voters. In order to fix the program, someone has to pay. And You can't cut benefits without people noticing. You can't increase FICA taxes without people noticing. So if there isn't buy-in and an acceptance of the looming crisis in Social Security, it's impossible to fix this.
12: Andrew Biggs with the American Enterprise Institute, a right-leaning think tank in Washington, says the biggest hurdle to all this, though, is that Congress always has the option to do nothing.
16: There's no requirement that Congress act at any given time. They can always choose to kick the can down the road.
12: And they have a lot of incentives to keep doing that. He says any solution to Social Security will have a significant impact on at least some voters.
16: Each year Congress fails to act, the problem gets larger. And as the problem gets larger, that increases the incentives for them not to act. So you get this cycle where the worse the problem gets, the less Congress wants to talk about it.
12: Of course, not doing anything would also have a big impact. According to the Social Security Trustees report, if Congress doesn't act, payments are expected to be 22% lower starting at the end of 2032. Ashley Lopez, NPR News.
10: The U.S. is not the only country headed towards elections in a few months. Israelis vote at the end of October. Relations between the two countries are on the rocks. The Trump administration has been showing signs of frustration with Israel, and as NPR's Daniel Estrin reports from Tel Aviv, the feeling is mutual.
17: Israelis tend to love President Trump for his pro-Israel stance, but many are not happy he called a truce this summer with Iran. I like Trump, says meat seller Yossi Radinsky, but his judgment wasn't right. He says Trump and Israeli Prime Minister Benjamin Netanyahu had a plan to defeat Iran, and they didn't finish the job. In an outdoor market, an Israeli man blows the shofar, the ram's horn, a call for introspection ahead of the Jewish New Year beginning next week. Israeli shopper Noy Moore, a mother of four, reflects on Trump. Every morning he wakes up with a new crazy idea, she says. Suddenly he'll say, Iran, I'll bomb you. And the next day he'll say, let's make a deal. He's not stable. Can you rely on him? No. When Trump announced the truce agreement with Iran this summer, Netanyahu's coalition partners said they wouldn't be bound by it. Israel was sidelined during the negotiations. Netanyahu told reporters he wasn't aware of the details of the deal when it was reached. And here's what he said about his relationship with Trump. We often see things eye to eye, and there are times we see less eye to eye, Netanyahu said. Another disagreement has been on Gaza. Trump wants to advance a plan for Hamas disarmament. Netanyahu said he rejects the plan. Netanyahu has also rejected U.S. calls to limit Israeli attacks in Gaza. Israeli strikes have increased, including bombing Hamas munitions depots. That drew a rebuke at the United Nations Security Council from Nikolai Mladenov from Trump's Board of Peace.
18: Will another strike on a munitions depot stop Hamas from rearming or tightening its grip on Gaza? It will not. It only delays the demilitarization.
17: Netanyahu wants to appear defiant to hard-right Israeli voters ahead of October elections. But that's complicating Trump's efforts to rein in Israeli strikes throughout the Middle East, says former Israeli diplomat in the U.S., Alon Pinkas.
19: I think it's a major shift.
17: Netanyahu used to campaign for re-election by touting his close ties with Trump. But Trump hasn't endorsed Netanyahu for the October elections. Netanyahu is trailing in the polls behind his centrist challenger. Former diplomat Pinkas speculates Trump is hearing this message from his advisors.
19: You thought you have a partner in Netanyahu. Apparently you don't. There are things that Israel could have done to make you look better, and Netanyahu refused to do that because of his own political calculations. And so why should you bend backwards and help him? Screw him. Let's work with the next prime minister.
17: On the backdrop of these rocky relations is escalating Israeli settler violence in the occupied West Bank that's affecting U.S. citizens. A Palestinian-American family's home has been besieged, and an American news crew from NBC was attacked. Israel still hasn't made any arrests. Daniel Estrin, NPR News, Tel Aviv.

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1: Coming up next, WBUR's Eve Zukoff joins us to explain yesterday's acquittal of Suffolk County Sheriff Stephen Tompkins on extortion charges. The sheriff's defense team is celebrating.
2: I'm personally glad that Suffolk County can get their elected sheriff back to work in the very near future.
1: Eve breaks it down for us just after the business news. Keep listening. 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
1: In business news, the state is awarding nearly $7 million to help strengthen the local food system. Nearly $3 million will support food banks and other anti-hunger groups who need fridges, kitchen equipment, and delivery vehicles. The rest will help farmers and fishers purchase equipment and expand production. 72 organizations across the Commonwealth will get awards. This year's Massachusetts Book Awards are out, and one local winner hopes her novel will encourage girls to go after their dreams. Kate Levin won the young adult category with her debut novel, Imposter. It follows a high school girl as she tries to prove herself in her computer science class and in a national robotics competition. Levin says it's a situation that a lot of women and girls find themselves in.
4: I used to be a teacher and librarian, and now I work at a tech startup. I think the reality for a lot of us is that it's an uphill battle in a variety of different ways. That doesn't mean it's not a battle worth fighting.
1: Among the other winners, Harvard's Jill Lepore for her nonfiction book, We the People, A History of the U.S. Constitution. It won a Pulitzer Prize earlier this year. This is WBUR's Morning Edition. Thanks for making us part of your morning routine.
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1: This is WBUR's Morning Edition. I'm Tiziana Deering. Suffolk County Sheriff Steve Tompkins is a free man. A federal jury has acquitted him of two counts of extortion. The charges were related to an unusual investment deal he made with a cannabis company. WBUR city reporter Eve Zukoff covered the trial and is with us. Good morning, Eve.
6: Good morning.
1: So explain the case.
6: Sure. So prosecutors allege that Tompkins pressured his longtime friend, cannabis executive Frank Perullo, to sell him $50,000 of stock before Perullo's company, Ascend Wellness Holdings, went public. And then when the stock value plummeted, they say that Tompkins used his position of power to get his money back. But the defense said Tompkins never forced his way into the company, nor did he force Perullo to recoup the investment.
1: Perullo became the prosecution's lead witness, so tell us more about him.
6: Yeah, he is a former lobbyist. He is very well connected politically, long-standing relationships at City Hall and on Beacon Hill. He also worked on the sheriff's first campaign. So when he co-founded Ascend, he partnered with the sheriff, Sheriff Tompkins, to hire people released from jail. And that was to fulfill this very important requirement to have a license in Massachusetts, which to get, he needed to prove that the company would have a positive impact plan for communities that had been targeted in the nation's war on drugs.
1: Why did the prosecution object to the sheriff's investment in the company?
6: Well, prosecutors say that Tompkins wanted in on what looked like a golden opportunity. This is 2017, 2018. Cannabis startups were this incredibly hot investment because pot had just become legal in Massachusetts. But as the sheriff, as a public official, it was out of bounds to ask to invest before the company went public. I mean, an elected official could have a whole lot of professional leverage to cash in on for personal financial gain.
1: Perullo lets Tompkins in on these pre-IPO shares, and Cordy said he didn't feel good about it, but apparently, Eve, he also didn't alert the authorities.
6: Not that came out in court, but when Ascend's share price fell, Tompkins had second thoughts and wanted his money back in full, obviously that's not a normal thing when it comes to investing.
7: That is unusual.
6: But according to the government, Perullo felt like he could lose his license if he didn't give in to Tompkins, which could hurt his bottom line and his IPO. So he did ultimately comply. And in court, we saw emails and texts and documentation that shows that Tompkins got a series of checks from Perullo.
7: Now, acquittal. So clearly the defense's arguments swayed the jury. Break down the winning pieces of those arguments.
6: Yeah, I'd say it's three things that were key. The first is that the defense argued that this license, the company's license was never at risk. Perullo had also directed funds to other groups focused on cannabis justice and reform that helped satisfy his positive impact requirement outside of what he was doing with Tompkins. Second, kind of falls under a government abuse umbrella. Perullo, again, got immunity for testifying against his very old friend, or else he faced prosecution. The defense said the government exploited him with its awesome and coercive power. And then the third, this is the most interesting one, was Perullo's character. The defense called him untrustworthy, a tool of the prosecution, and even a prosecutor. Assistant U.S. Attorney Dustin Chow turned to the jury and said, look, quote, he's not the hero of this story. He said, I'm not sure if anyone would want to count him as a friend.
7: Well, the question is, what happens now? Does Sheriff Tompkins return to the job after being on leave?
6: His attorney told us he wants to, and soon, very soon. I think there are still some questions about whether there will be any hurdles for someone who's been on leave for quite some time, and there will also be questions about whether he'll be able to do this job effectively. Given the nature of what's happened and the scope of a sheriff's responsibilities, but we'll be following up on this.
7: And we'll continue to follow your reporting. WBUR's Eve Zukoff, thank you.
6: Thank you.
7: Coming up at the top of the hour, Chevron announces a big expansion in Venezuela.
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9: Where does wastewater from the oil and gas industry go? 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But when those wells leak, toxic byproducts can bubble into drinking water aquifers and to the surface. And it's happening across the country. We'll take a look at how one small Ohio community is trying to deal with the fracking waste beneath their feet. 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
7: Here's a look at some of the stories we're following this Thursday morning. Feminist icon and Smith College graduate Gloria Steinem has died. Her foundation announced her death on social media, but gave no cause. She was 92. The Trump administration is imposing tariffs of up to 100% on foreign-made drones. And a woman was arraigned Wednesday and pleaded not guilty to juror intimidation after allegedly recording video of jurors leaving the Lindsey Clancy murder trial. Stay connected all day on 90.9 WBUR and on the WBUR app. We've got 65 degrees in Boston.
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11: And I'm Michelle Martin. Good morning. One of the greatest jazz singers of her generation has died. Cassandra Wilson was 70 years old.

0: That's Wilson singing Piper from her 1999 album, Traveling Miles. Nate Chenin is here to help us remember Wilson. He's a music critic and the editorial director at the jazz and classical music-focused member station, WRTI in Philadelphia. Nate, good morning.
1: Good morning, Michelle.
0: It's a sad day.
1: Yeah. It is.
0: So what made Cassandra Wilson so special?
1: Well, you have to start with her voice, you know. It was deep, it was dusky, you know, describing it was always a challenge, but, you know, it made me think of, you know, applewood smoke or dark honey. And it was one of those voices, if you knew it at all, you knew it within a note, you know. She just was so distinctive. And that voice was so luxurious, you could forgive her if she luxuriated in it herself, but she really didn't. You know, she always resisted complacency. She was an artist who constantly pushed herself. She surrounded herself for, you know, decades with some of the most advanced jazz musicians on the scene, and they had a kind of alchemy together. It was really mysterious and daring.
0: Yeah.
1: And that played out no matter what she was singing.
0: And she wrote her own songs, but she was also known for her covers. Which ones stand out to you?
1: Well, her Blue Note Records debut, which was called Blue Light Till Dawn, it features some of my favorites, including Black Crow by Joni Mitchell, who was a formative hero, and Tupelo Honey by Van Morrison. And then a few years later, she released New Moon Daughter. It begins with Strange Fruit, a song associated with Billie Holiday, and then goes right into a track by U2, Love is Blindness. And later there are songs by Hank Williams and Neil Young, and then probably most famously, Last Train to Clarksville, which was a signature hit for the Monkees.

0: This is NPR News.
1: Coming up in about 20 minutes, the jury in the trial of Duxbury mother Lindsay Clancy, who's accused of murdering her three children, is deadlocked. The situation is close to triggering a possible mistrial, and the judge has sent them back to try again.
2: There is no reason to suppose the case will ever be submitted to 12 persons more intelligent.
1: WBUR's Deborah Becker will explain what's called the court's dynamite option and what could happen next. That's at the bottom of the hour. Stay with us. It's 8:20.
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1: High will be around 80 degrees today. Right now, the temperatures are in the 60s. 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Now residents are pushing back. 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
3: Live from NPR News in Washington, I'm Dave Mattingly. The death toll in Nepal along the border with Tibet now tops 1,200, more than a week after a glacier collapse triggered a wall of water that leveled homes and bridges. Several thousand people are still missing. In southeast Texas, multiple water rescues are being reported as the remnants of Tropical Storm Edward continue to trigger flash flooding. Hardin County, northeast of Houston, has been especially hard hit. A new UN report warns the world is close to crossing a dangerous climate change threshold. Here's NPR's Lauren Sommer.
4: Countries agreed in 2015 to try to limit global warming to 1.5 degrees Celsius, which is 2.7 degrees Fahrenheit. Beyond that, the risks of a hotter planet get much worse. Storms get more intense, sea levels keep rising, and there are major impacts to crops. A new report from the United Nations Environment Program finds that countries have failed to meet that agreement. To limit the damage, emissions from burning fossil fuels need to drop to zero, and carbon emissions may even need to be sucked out of the atmosphere. Either way, the report warns that countries will need to prepare for worsening disasters due to climate change. Lauren Sommer, NPR News.
3: Feminist icon Gloria Steinem has died at the age of 92. Her foundation says the co-founder of Ms. Magazine died at her home in New York City yesterday. A cause was not announced. This is NPR News.
1: And we're 90.9 WBUR in Boston. Good morning, I'm Tiziana Deering. A federal court in Boston will hear arguments this morning over President Trump's attempts to restrict mail-in voting. In an executive order, the president directs the Postal Service to reject mail-in ballots from people not included in a federal database. The League of Women Voters of Massachusetts and the ACLU sued to stop the USPS from implementing that order, and in response, a judge blocked the Postal Service from doing so through September 11th. Today, the judge will consider whether to extend that injunction through the midterm elections in November. A local think tank is calling for changes to the ballot process in Massachusetts. The right-leaning Pioneer Institute says its analysis shows the Commonwealth has more hurdles than most of the rest of the country, including a two-week period for signature gathering and multiple layers of review. Pioneer Institute Executive Director Jim Sturgis says the legal review happens toward the end of the process now and shouldn't.
5: The legal review should happen up front, so that people don't go and sign for initiatives to be put on the ballot, only to find at the very end of the process, oops, we don't think you can do that. That breeds distrust.
1: The state's highest court struck down three potential ballot questions this year, well into the signature gathering process. And the final outcome of Boston Mayor Michelle Wu's bid to affect this week's Democratic primaries remains unclear. Wu backed two challengers to sitting state senators. Latoya Gale lost to incumbent Nick Collins. Meanwhile, the race between former Wu senior aide Daniel Lander and State Senator William Brownsberger remains too close to call. WBUR's Amy Sokolow reports.
6: Wu got behind the challengers after Collins and Brownsberger blocked her efforts to change Boston's tax policies. She'd previously used her clout in getting her preferred city council candidates elected. Boston political science professor Erin O'Brien says Wu knew that getting involved in state senate races was a bigger challenge.
7: She knew that when she stepped into the state legislative realm, she doesn't have the same degree of influence. She still did it because she perceives that her administration and its priorities will be advanced if there are friendlier faces in the state legislature.
6: O'Brien says not to count Wu's influence out for future races. For 90.9 WBUR, I'm Amy Sokolow.
1: The Red Sox pitching staff couldn't hold up last night, and the Sox lost to the Seattle Mariners 8-3 at Fenway Park. They dropped the series and start a new one tonight against the Orioles in Baltimore. Boston Legacy FC face Utah Royals FC tomorrow night at 9:30 in Utah. The Legacy are looking to snap a recent skid. And the Revs play Saturday. They'll be in California against the LA Galaxy. More sports at the top of the hour. Showers and scattered thunderstorms today, likely in the morning, possible chance of in the afternoon. Today, the high is near 80 degrees. Some clearing out overnight. Tomorrow, partly cloudy with a high in the low 80s, but still a chance of showers. Similar picture for Saturday. And then Sunday right now looks like more sun than clouds. Temperatures in the 70s over the weekend. Right now, 64 degrees in Boston. This is 90.9 WBUR. Thanks for being with us.
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8: It's Morning Edition from NPR News. I'm Steve Inskeep.
9: And I'm Michelle Martin. Gloria Steinem has died. Her foundation posted online this morning that she died yesterday in New York City. She was 92 years old.
8: Gloria Steinem co-founded Ms. Magazine, the first mass-market feminist monthly. She continued to write and speak about women's issues well into her 90s. If there was a Mount Rushmore for feminism, Gloria Steinem would probably be on it.
9: It might be awkward, even unpopular, to note this now, but it is a fact that she was attractive in a traditional way, with a signature style that was both instantly recognizable and politically useful. That according to her friend and Ms. Magazine co-founder, Letty Cotton Pogrebin.
10: She made it okay to be a feminist for people who thought, you know, all feminists were man-haters and all feminists had hairy legs and, you know, all the stereotypes we have all lived through.
9: When Ms. Magazine first hit the newsstands in 1972, the very name was considered radical. Many people had to be told how to pronounce it. Here's NPR's Linda Wertheimer on All Things Considered in a story about that first issue.
11: MS, Ms., capital M, small s, period. A salutation recommended by secretarial handbooks for use when a woman's marital status is unknown.
8: She would publish Ms. Magazine because she had begun her career as a journalist. Steinem's initial claim to fame was an article about going undercover as a Playboy bunny, which is what they called the cocktail waitresses at Playboy clubs. She told WHYY's Fresh Air that when she wanted to write about equality for women, she found magazines were not so receptive.
12: The magazine said, well, you know, we published our article on feminism last year, or if we're going to write one article saying that women are full human beings, we'll have to publish one right next to it saying they're not, in order to be objective.
9: Steinem spent most of her life traveling across the country and around the world to speak and organize and raise money on behalf of women's rights. Even into her 80s, she was likely to visit a dozen different cities in a month. In her 2015 memoir, My Life on the Road, she traced her vagabond lifestyle to her childhood. Her father sold antiques town to town and took his family with him. But she told NPR that her unusual childhood wasn't a hardship, it was a gift.
12: Which is the ability to live with insecurity and to be open to the next moment's adventure.
9: She took an interest in the people along the way, including taxi drivers and fellow airplane passengers.
8: Her friend Letty Cotton Pogrebin said she'd remember these people. They were her family.
10: The kids she meets along the way, the women who stay after her lectures, the people she meets on planes. You know, and those are the people who mean something to her.
8: Steinem had a number of high-profile romantic relationships but did not marry until her mid-60s. Her husband was David Bale, a British businessman, an animal rights activist, and the father of the actor Christian Bale.
9: Steinem told NPR they spent just 3 years together before he died of brain cancer.
12: I think that I came into his life to help him out of life, and he came into my life to make me live in the present, because I live in the future otherwise.
8: Steinem's career shows the evolution of feminism in society. In her early days, she was considered radical. By her later years, in 2013, she received the Presidential Medal of Freedom from President Obama. She lived long enough to see huge changes in abortion rights. She had an illegal abortion at the age of 22. Later, the Supreme Court established abortion as a constitutional right and then took it away.
9: She told NPR she did not believe her work on reproductive justice was in vain.
12: One thing I've learned over time, over and over again, that politics and deep change and, you know, everything we're trying to do is like a tree. And too often we think the tree grows from the top, from Congress. Trees grow from the bottom.
9: By everyday people in their communities.
8: In Massachusetts, a jury is deadlocked in the murder trial of Lindsay Clancy.
9: Clancy is standing trial for killing her three children in 2023. Her defense has never denied that, but says her actions were caused by serious postpartum psychosis. Jurors told the judge twice they could not reach a unanimous decision, but the judge told them to keep going. This raises the possibility that this high-profile case could end in a mistrial.
8: Deborah Becker from Emberstation WBUR has been covering this trial and joins us to talk about this. Good morning.
13: Good morning.
8: What is happening to try to move the jury along in this rather complicated case?
13: Well, yesterday was the fifth day of deliberation, still no verdict. So the judge took the step of issuing formal instructions, telling the jurors to keep trying. This is a legal procedure called Toohey-Rodriguez instructions in Massachusetts, and it's designed basically to break an impasse. Judge William Sullivan told the jurors that they know the case best and should try to reach consensus.
14: There is no reason to suppose that the case will ever be submitted to 12 persons more intelligent, more impartial, or more competent to decide it.
13: These are sort of a final step before a mistrial might be declared, and that's according to John Thompson, a criminal defense attorney who's not involved in this case.
15: It's the last-ditch effort to salvage a verdict out of the trial.
8: So the judge is reassuring them, you are the people who can do this, but what if they still can't agree?
13: Well, they've deliberated almost 30 hours so far. If they remain deadlocked today, the judge could then declare a mistrial. Attorney Thompson has dealt with cases like this and says it's a toss-up, really, as to whether jurors do come back with a verdict or remain divided.
15: As a group, they have to be unanimously persuaded to come to the same decision. So that's a hard thing to do, especially in a case like this.
13: Clancy's attorneys argued the insanity defense, saying that she acted in the grips of postpartum psychosis. So this whole trial essentially has been a debate about her mental state.
8: Yeah.
13: The jury's heard complex and sometimes bewildering testimony. Prosecutors say Clancy rationally planned to kill her children. They reminded the jury of many of the horrific details of the children's violent deaths, and they worked to convince them that she was sane.
8: What if we do get to the point of a mistrial? What happens then?
13: Then it's up to the district attorney to decide whether to retry the case. The DA isn't commenting on that at the moment. But Clancy's attorney, Kevin Reddington, told reporters outside court yesterday that he's prepared to defend her again if need be.
16: Yeah, I'm going to ask the judge. I have some motions to file. If they come back with a verdict, we'll see what it is. If they don't, I'm ready to try it next week.
8: What's it like to be around the courthouse as everybody waits and waits?
13: Yeah, it's very tense. Several jury members appear to be really tired. Clancy's family members have been here throughout the trial. They also look wiped out. And after the judge read those instructions, Clancy's attorney put his hand on her shoulder, and she leaned against him. Legal experts expect that we will likely know the outcome of this case later today.
8: Reporter Deb Becker from WBUR will be there whatever happens. Deb, thanks so much.
13: You're welcome.
8: If you or someone you know is in crisis or thinking about hurting yourself, you can call or text the Suicide and Crisis Lifeline. It is 988.

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1: Stay with WBUR this morning. Coming up in 10 minutes, people who live in right-to-work states make nearly 7% less on average than those who live in states without those laws. That's according to a new report from the Economic Policy Institute. We'll explain right-to-work and the new research yet this hour. It's 8:44.
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1: In business news, the Boston Ballet has received a large gift that the artistic director says can help the dance company innovate. WBUR's Artemisia Look reports on the boost to the ballet's endowment.
3: The Boston Ballet relies on donations. Only a third of its operations are funded by ticket sales. The $10 million gift it received this week comes as the company wants to grow its endowment to $100 million. Artistic director Mikko Niissanen says the donation keeps the ballet relevant.
4: We are not a museum, but a living theater for today's people.
3: Niissanen says the dedication to classical ballet remains, but also promotes contemporary dance.
4: Perhaps the biggest commitment to contemporary dance out of any of the major ballet companies in the world.
3: The Boston Ballet will launch the public-facing endowment campaign in April. For 90.9 WBUR, I'm Artemisia Look.
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0: And I'm Steve Inskeep. More than 1,200 people are now confirmed dead from last week's floods in Nepal, and about 5,000 are unaccounted for. The number keeps rising. Families who can't find their loved ones are cremating their effigies instead, and authorities hold out hope that bodies in their care might be claimed. NPR's Dia Hadid reports.
7: A large yellow bulldozer is seen in footage shared by the Indian daily The Hindu. It trundles into a hilly forest in the devastated district of Chitwan. It scrapes out red earth, a trench, to bury unclaimed flood victims. Officials hope this will be a temporary resting place because Nepalese, who are mostly Hindu, cremate their loved ones. But they're being buried because the morgues were too full. Local media reported that at least 340 bodies were found nearby. Officials have logged DNA into a database, burying each corpse with a tag visible above the ground. That identifies the dead in case their DNA can be matched with a living relative. The police say more than 560 relatives of the missing have offered their DNA samples. Anil Thapa, an inspector with the Chitwan police, told the Associated Press.
8: Then if DNA matches, we can extract the dead bodies from the ground.
7: Nepal's police say on X they've temporarily buried more than 880 bodies. Other nations are helping extract and process the DNA, says a spokesman for Nepal's Ministry of Foreign Affairs. They include, he says,
9: the 19-member forensic team from India, a 5-member specialized forensic team from China arrived yesterday. The disaster victim identification team of 6 individuals from Singapore has just arrived.
7: Spokesman Lok Bahadur Podel Chetri added that
9: an additional Korean forensic team has also joined the work.
7: He says Nepal has requested more equipment to facilitate this grim task, including more bags for human remains. But some families have given up hope of finding their loved ones. So in Kathmandu, by the river of the revered Pashupatinath temple, a Hindu priest blows on a conch shell, a funeral rite to ward off evil. Mourners create effigies of the dead, stick figures made from bundles of holy kusha grass. They're bound in yellow cloth, inscribed with the name of the Hindu god Ram. One family lines up 6 of them. They're piled onto pyres with straw, garlanded with marigolds. Grieving male relatives with freshly shaven heads circle them three times, then set them alight from a flame flickering in a clay pot. Hindu priest Tulsi Prasad tells NPR producer Mamita Bhandari he's performed countless rituals like this recently. He says the souls of those who died in natural disasters are immortal. One of the men undertaking this symbolic cremation is Birendra Busnet. He says he too lost six family members. Only one was found, his sister-in-law, who washed up on a riverbank. And he's not alone. Another man at the Hindu temple declines to give his name. He points to the other side of the riverbank, also full of people performing the same symbolic ritual. Yesterday, he says, it was filled with people. And tomorrow, it may be full again. Dee Hadid, NPR News, with Mamita Bhandari in Kathmandu.
0: 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I'm Steve Inskeep.
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1: I'm Tiziana Deering with WBUR. Coming up just after 9 o'clock, former military officials are expressing alarm over Defense Secretary Pete Hegseth's leadership and an exodus of talent from the top ranks of the armed forces as the U.S. fails to end the war in Iran and stockpiles are dwindling. We'll explain in just a little more than 10 minutes. It's 8:50.
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1: That's this afternoon, and now let's take a look at some of the stories we're following for you this morning. Authorities are investigating a shooting in downtown Minneapolis that left three dead and five injured yesterday. Uber says it plans to lay off roughly 10% of its workforce amid more intense competition from self-driven taxis. And a judge in Massachusetts is ordering state police to disclose the locations of Flock license plate surveillance cameras across the state. Stay connected today. Keep listening to 90.9 WBUR. Chance of rain and thunderstorms today. It's 65 degrees in Boston.

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1: Coming up in about 15 minutes on 90.9 WBUR, voters in November might be focused on gas prices and the economy, but the fate of Social Security also looms.
2: The people who we elect to the United States Senate in November are almost certainly going to be the ones in the Senate in 2032 deciding what to do with Social Security.
1: We'll have more on the solvency of the nation's retirement fund at the bottom of the hour. Stay with us. It's 9:19.
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0: I'm Michelle Martin.
7: And I'm Leila Fadel. Some of the biggest names in music, all of them women, performed at the Daisy Chain Fields Festival in Irvine, California this past weekend.
8: Good for you, you don't put up there without me, baby!
7: Grammy-winning singer-songwriter Olivia Rodrigo headlined and created the festival. She performed with Chapel Roan, Doechii, Sarah McLachlan, Stevie Nicks. It was to raise money for nonprofits focused on women's and girls' rights. All the big names volunteered their time, and no surprise, it sold out in 30 minutes. At the end of the night, she made a promise to the crowd.
8: See you next year!
7: I spoke with Rodrigo about what it was like bringing her vision to life.
9: I mean, it was incredible. The whole thing was just joyful from start to finish. Obviously, Saturday was beyond my wildest dreams, and getting to sing with Stevie Nicks and Sarah McLachlan and Alanis Morris.

0: When you sit down to write, is there ever anything like, yeah, you won't write about?
1: You know, I'm sure. I can't think of anything off the top of my head, but I really try to write from a place that's just for me. You know what I mean? I love writing songs. And even if nobody heard

0: songs, I would still write them. And so I try to always maintain that sort of sanctity of creation. And then I sort of think about the way that they're going to reverberate into the world after.
1: Olivia Rodrigo, fresh out of her first Daisy Chain Fields Festival. Thank you for speaking with me.
0: Oh, thanks so much for having me. It's an honor.
1: And Olivia Rodrigo is on her Unravel tour later this month. This is NPR News.
2: We have the day's top stories next here on 90.9 WBUR. Then in about 15 minutes, WBUR's Eve Zukoff joins us to explain yesterday's acquittal of Suffolk County Sheriff Stephen Tompkins on extortion charges. The sheriff's defense team is celebrating.
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1: Thanks for spending some of your Thursday afternoon with us here on 90.9 WBUR. Coming up next hour, officials in North Carolina are preparing to send out tomorrow the first ballots in the midterm elections, even as a legal fight continues over President Trump's efforts to curtail mail-in voting, and local officials are still mulling possible rule changes. We'll have a conversation with an election official from the Tar Heel State. 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
2: WBUR supporters include Rhinoceros at the American Repertory Theater, a timely new take on the transformative play about holding on to our humanity. 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
1: Mostly cloudy with showers, possibly a thunderstorm today. The highs near 80 degrees, partly cloudy with patchy fog overnight tonight. Lows around 65, mostly sunny tomorrow, slight chance of some afternoon showers, the high around 83 degrees.
3: This is Fresh Air. I'm Tanya Mosley, and my guest today is award-winning film director Paul Greengrass. His new film, The Uprising, stars Andrew Garfield as a farmer who loses his family to the plague and rises to lead the Peasants' Revolt of 1381. The rebellion that helped inspire the legend of Robin Hood. Greengrass is known for putting audiences inside real events as they happen. The streets of Derry on Bloody Sunday, the hijacked plane on September 11th in United 93, and the cargo ship seized by pirates and Captain Phillips. Before he made these films, Greengrass spent a decade documenting conflicts around the world.
4: Another pivotal moment. It's a very recent film that you directed in 2025, your film, The Lost Bus. Mm-hmm. Took us back to 2018, to the campfire in Paradise, California, in which 85 people died, mm-hmm. more than 18,000 buildings burned, and the town of Paradise was basically all destroyed. But erased. It remains one of the deadliest wildfires in California history. And I covered that fire. I was there a few days after it happened, and I spent several weeks there. Mm-hmm. And rewatching your film, I realized how much I had let myself forget.

Live from NPR News in Boston, I'm Steve Brown. Gloria Steinem, for many the most visible symbol and potent voice of the U.S. women's movement of the 1960s and 70s, and a fierce advocate for feminist causes throughout her life, has died at 92. With her trademark straight hair, parted down the middle, and large aviator glasses, the co-founder of Ms. Magazine was a hugely recognizable presence wherever she went. Her social media page said Steinem

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1: 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Incidents of murder-suicide are more common than many people realize. 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Coming up, we'll tell you about a new support group for people impacted by those deaths.
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5: Live from NPR News in Washington, I'm Amy Held. Iran fired at Kuwait today, retaliation for U.S. bombardments earlier this week, prompting renewed concerns for all-out war after a weeks-long lull. President Trump appears to have settled on a dual approach to the conflict, combining economic pressure with force that flares up. In the first White House press briefing in 40 days today, Vice President J.D. Vance was asked when it all may end.
6: I think the reality is, I don't know the answer to that question. You would have to ask the Iranians.
5: Vance said he would not call it a war, but the timeline is contingent on Iran stopping their strikes on ships in the Strait of Hormuz. The price for a gallon of diesel has broken an all-time record in the U.S. According to GasBuddy data, it's now averaging $5.82 a gallon. Since the U.S. launched the war with Iran 6 months ago, diesel fuel is up more than $2 a gallon, jumping a dime just overnight. The price of diesel affects everything that moves by truck or by train. The former leader of the Federal Emergency Management Agency says the Trump administration is no longer trying to dismantle the agency. NPR's Rebecca Hersher spoke with David Richardson in one of his first interviews since leaving the agency. That happened late last year.
7: Richardson took over at FEMA in May 2025.
8: I went there for three things. To get FEMA through hurricane season, either shut it down or drastically reduce its size and essentially get it ready for rebranding. That's why I went.
7: He was at the agency for about 6 months and says during that time, the Trump administration changed course. And now the country's top disaster agency is here to stay. FEMA and the White House declined to answer questions from NPR about the administration's goals for the agency. Rebecca Hersher, NPR News.
5: This is NPR News.
1: And this is 90.9 WBUR. I'm Lynn Joliker in Boston. The

0: Judge in the Lindsey Clancy murder trial sent the jury home today and said deliberations will resume in the morning. Clancy is the Duxbury woman charged with killing her three children. Earlier this afternoon, jurors sent a note to the judge. After discussing their concerns, he reminded jurors that prosecutors must prove the case beyond a reasonable doubt, and he then explained what that means from a legal standpoint. Defense attorney Kevin Reddington objected to the judge's decision and requested that one juror, who appears to be a holdout, be removed from the case. The prosecution agreed with the judge's move, and deliberations resumed. With the start of the new school year, state transportation officials are asking drivers to be extra careful around school buses, bus stops, and schools. State law requires drivers to stop when a bus has its red lights flashing. Failure to do so can result in an initial fine of $250. Many communities also allow buses to be equipped with cameras to record and ticket drivers who fail to stop or illegally pass a school bus. Two state legislators have filed a bill to make September 25th 9-to-5 day in Massachusetts to honor the late Dolly Parton. They cite her work for children's literacy, women's rights, and LGBTQ+ causes. In Boston, people are remembering Dolly with dancing. WBUR's Solon Kelleher reports.
1: A dance instructor calls out the next moves as Jolene plays at Loretta's Last Call outside Fenway Park. Attendees include Dolly Parton fans from Boston, Norton, and even the Springfield area. Regular line dancer Vivian Podred from Newton says she admires Parton's philanthropy.
2: I'm a teacher, and she brought books to children, which is very important to me. And her music was amazing. I guess I didn't realize how many other people she wrote music for.
1: Loretta's will host a Dolly Parton drag brunch on Sunday from 10:30 till 2. For 90.9 WBUR, I'm Solon Kelleher.
0: The Red Sox are back on the road. They start a four-game series against the Baltimore Orioles tonight. Boston will send left-hander Jake Bennett to the mound. Baltimore counters with righty Brandon Young. And college football kicks off tonight for some local teams. UMass Amherst takes on Rutgers in New Jersey. Some showers and thunderstorms could pass through this afternoon or evening. There might be some patchy fog overnight, lows around 65. Tomorrow should brighten up quite a bit and get to the low to mid-80s, but could also bring an afternoon shower. Similar story for Saturday, though it won't be as warm. Temps in the low 70s. Thanks for being with 90.9 WBUR.
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4: This is All Things Considered from NPR News. I'm Elsa Chang in Culver City, California.
5: And I'm Scott Detrow in Washington. Immigration officers are breaking records for how many people they're arresting. And both Republicans and Democrats are hoping the administration's latest strategies will help them this midterm cycle. Here to break down the latest on the politics is NPR's immigration policy correspondent Jimena Bustillo. Hey, Jimena.
6: Hey, Scott.
5: This issue has been so front and center. It's been graphic. It's been emotional for so many voters. It's been very divisive. So how is it playing out in the election?
6: Well, both Republicans and Democrats are trying to find ways to lean into immigration enforcement as one of their top campaign issues this midterm cycle. I analyzed advertisement data from the firm Ad Impact of campaign ads that ran from January to June, and I found that when it comes to immigration, Republicans are spending way more money and running way more ads than Democrats are. And during next week's GOP midterm convention in Texas, there are already several scheduled sessions related to border security, crime and immigration, and other enforcement-related topics. Some Democrats, especially those in states that have seen bigger targeted surges, are trying to speak to the issue as well, but they're largely focused on criticizing the enforcement tactics and the sky-high congressional spending spending on immigration enforcement. There are still a few months to go before voters make their decisions, and we see if the administration's approach is resonating one way or another at the ballot box. A June Gallup poll showed that there were strong partisan divides on whether immigration was good for the country. Republicans were split, while Democrats largely supported it.
5: We know that the administration has really been pushing to increase the rate of arrests and deportations. It's broken some records. But I'm curious, is it meeting its overall goals?
6: Well, ICE this week announced that it had arrested 50,000 people in the month of August. That's in line with July figures as well. And both of those months were the highest numbers each in a single month under this administration. I spoke with David Hossman of the Deportation Data Project, which is tracking these numbers.
7: All kinds of ICE arrests seem to have been increasing. What's new about the most recent surge is that more arrests seem to be happening now through jails and prisons, through cooperation with state and local authorities. And it suggests that maybe the administration is having more success in working with states and localities.
6: The surge in arrests has been felt throughout the country.
5: Do we have a sense, though, whether all of the people who were arrested were people who entered the country illegally?
6: You know, that is hard to say. When they arrest folks, ICE doesn't necessarily publicly record if someone had legal status and then lost it, thus resulting in their arrest. Over the summer months, hundreds of thousands of people have lost legal status, whether because they were on a temporary protected status that ended, like Haitians, for example, or they are one of the many people whose visas or other permissions to stay are just not being processed. I spoke with Todd Schulte of Forward.us, an immigrant advocacy organization.
8: This is an unprecedented effort both to revoke status to millions of people who have a status today, as well as ramp up deportations.
6: And there is more to come on this front. One of the next groups to potentially lose that temporary protected status is El Salvador, which is the country with the longest lasting TPS designation. About 170,000 people could be affected. So the stripping of status could continue to add to the list of potential ICE targets for arrests.
5: There has been some Republican concern and criticism about the administration's tactics when it comes to these arrests, especially after what happened in Minneapolis at the beginning of the year. Has the administration responded to any of this criticism?
6: To some extent, one of the most bipartisan requests was for ICE to give every officer a body-worn camera to try and get more transparency. ICE told NPR in a statement that they now have all the devices for every officer and agent to have their own, and Mullen told reporters this week that he expects every officer out in the field to have their own by September. But there is skepticism. There's no congressional mandate that officers use the body cameras. And ICE policy does leave it up to the discretion of the ICE director whether the footage gathered is publicly released or not. We'll see.
5: That is NPR's Jimena Bustillo. Thank you.
6: Thank you.
0: I'm Lynn Joliker. We want to let you know this next segment deals with both violence and suicide. There have been high-profile cases involving murder-suicides in Massachusetts recently. They include the killing of a Worcester police officer by his wife, who then killed herself. For loved ones left behind, the grief is complex. That was the case for Jenna Howe. Her brother killed their mother in Truro 4 years ago, then died by suicide in jail. Howe recently helped start a support group for survivors of murder-suicide loss. She told us her story and why a dedicated group for people like her is an important part of the healing journey.
9: The 2 days in between my mother and brother dying, I was angry. I was so angry with my brother for taking our mother. I was shocked and heartsick. And I found personally for me that after my brother died, that anger for him went away. And instead, I was sad. I always knew that, you know, there was a possibility that he could hurt himself, but I did not have any idea that he would hurt our mother as well.
0: And so you felt the need to connect with other people and both get support and offer support. What kind of support did you get first, I guess, in the days and weeks that followed your mother and brother's deaths?
9: My mother had a fantastic community of friends. They called me and they texted me. I was working as a doula, so I had a community of caretaking women. And that starts to dwindle down as everyday life goes on for everyone else. But for people who have lost someone in this shocking, tragic, very quick way, time almost feels like it's stopped.
0: And I believe you've mentioned you got to a point where kind of people weren't asking about it anymore. And a lot of people don't know what to say, so they just don't say anything.
9: That's how I found it to be. Even now, almost 4 years later, people don't know what to say to me, so they don't say anything at all. And they act as if it never happened.
0: So what does it mean to you to be around other people who have experienced loss through murder-suicide? And what kind of support are you giving through this group?
9: The first time I was in a virtual room for murder-suicide loss support was amazing. It was about a month after my losses. I was in a room with about 15 people on my computer.
0: This is a national group.
9: This is a national group that I'm the president of. And it was relieving to be in a space with people who understood what I went through and can really empathize with the complex emotions.
0: And just to jump in there, yeah. Complex emotions, because you're talking about losing a loved one at the hands of another loved one,
9: yes,
0: in your situation, not in all murder-suicide situations. But tell me about that.
9: I had 34 years on the planet with my brother where he was not a murderer. He was a person and he was loved. He had a family. He had a wife and a daughter. So when we're in the support group, we understand what it's like to love someone and have them taken away shockingly in this situation and have those complex emotions where we can be mad and we can love them. And it doesn't take away from our feelings of loss about the other person. My mother, I'm deeply devastated that she was murdered. But I can still love and grieve my brother. And I think that's the hard part for people who haven't been through this.
0: Jenna Howe facilitates an in-person support group for people impacted by murder-suicide loss. It happens at Call to Talk in Framingham. If you or a loved one are in mental health crisis, you can call or text the Suicide and Crisis Lifeline at 988.
5: The Ig Nobel Prizes were awarded earlier today for humorous yet thought-provoking research. This year, the ceremony came with a twist. Here is NPR science reporter Ari Daniel.
10: Mark Abrams founded the Ig Nobel Prize in 1991.
11: The goal is to get people interested in things that otherwise they might never, ever, ever let themselves become interested in.
10: Like fluid mechanics. Tad Truscott is a fluid dynamicist at the King Abdullah University of Science and Technology in Saudi Arabia. He and his team won this year's physics prize for building the theory around and then prototyping a splash-free urinal.
12: You know, I don't know if you've ever been in a urinal and wore sandals. You sometimes feel those droplets. They could be yours. It might be your neighbor's. Well, the idea was to stop that completely.
10: Truscott helped determine the optimal stream angle to minimize splashback, less than 30 degrees. His colleagues then took it a step farther.
12: They were able to redesign a urinal so that any direction that you urinate into it, it maintains this minimum angle so that you always have no splash.
10: When Truscott got the news of the Ig Nobel, he was beyond thrilled.
12: I almost passed out. I was so excited. They didn't ask me if I was sitting down. And I think that would have been good.
10: This year's economic prize went to a group that found that those in higher social classes were more likely to take from a children's candy stash. A late researcher who examined the aerodynamics of nose blowing received the medicine award. And the biomechanics prize was given to a research team for developing a more rigorous definition of kissing, which allowed them to study the long history of the behavior in humans and beyond.
13: To understand how a trait has evolved, you can't just look at it in one species. You've got to look across different species.
10: Matilda Brindle, an evolutionary biologist at the University of Oxford, and her colleagues found that kissing occurs in most living large apes, and likely, they say, in Neanderthals.
13: Next time you kiss someone, you can think, this is the 21.5 million year old tradition that I'm honoring here. It's really ancestral. And to us, that suggests that it probably has quite a useful evolutionary function.
10: Like facilitating mate choice or exchanging beneficial oral microbes. All prize winners will receive 10 trillion Zimbabwean dollars, which is equivalent to 0 cents. Now, the in-person award ceremony has always been held in the U.S. Founder Mark Abrams again.
11: Before last year, almost every winner would find a way to travel to the ceremony from around the world. Last year, of the 10 winners, we ended up with only 6 of them at the ceremony.
10: 4 didn't want to travel to the U.S., citing safety concerns related to unpredictable immigration and visa protocols. So this year, for the first time, Abrams and his team decided to hold the Ig Nobel ceremony abroad, in Switzerland, where they've received a warm welcome. Holden Thorpe is the editor-in-chief of the Science family of journals and doesn't play a role in the Ig Nobels.
14: Unfortunately, the decision that they're making to hold their ceremony outside the U.S. is quite rational.
10: Thorpe says the move reflects a broader trend, where international scientists are now less enthusiastic to come to the U.S. for study, work, and awards.
14: A principle by which the United States built its scientific excellence, which is that we welcome the best scientific talent from all over the world, that is no longer the case.
10: Which meant that earlier today, the traditional showering of the Ig Nobel laureates with a volley of paper airplanes occurred in Zurich, a celebration filled with splash and affection, now on a new continent. Ari Daniel, NPR News.
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0: You're with 90.9 WBUR. Deliberations in the Lindsey Clancy trial will continue tomorrow. The judge again today told jurors to keep deliberating. Just after the top of the hour, we'll tell you about dramatic moments in the courtroom today.
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0: There's a chance of showers and thunderstorms tonight. Otherwise, skies will be partly cloudy. We'll have lows in the mid-60s. Tomorrow looks mostly sunny with temperatures in the low to mid-80s, but we'll have a slight chance of afternoon showers. Then cooler this weekend in the low 70s with sunshine for the most part, but a chance of showers again Saturday afternoon. Right now, it's 72 degrees in Boston at 4:50.
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4: From NPR News, this is All Things Considered. I'm Elsa Chang.
5: And I'm Scott Detrow. It is the new album found on an old shelf. Ben Folds, pioneer in the alt-rock genre, is celebrating the 30th anniversary of his old band's debut album, Ben Folds 5, with a special release. It's a double album featuring a remastering of that debut. Along with tracks from what Folds calls his shelved first attempt. I spoke with Ben Folds recently, and we hopped in a time machine back to the 1990s when his three-person group with bassist Robert Sledge and drummer Darren Jesse first got started.
17: I had been kind of carrying most of those songs with me for maybe 10 years, which is crazy because I was 27. And, you know, it just, I've done everything from doing a stint living in New York City and trying to get my songs out there and nothing. It just was dead end. And I moved back to North Carolina in late 1994. And my ambition was to find great musicians back home where I understood the musicianship and was very grassroots, and to do it more, you know, like a band. I loved rock music, but my songs were probably coming across a bit on the Broadway side at the time. So I moved back to North Carolina and I met both Robert and Darren within about 2 weeks, and we were rehearsing immediately.

0: are not getting in trouble as much for it anymore, and we're like being embraced for who we are. Like, I used to always say something, like, oh my God, I didn't mean to say that. I didn't mean to say that. Ma, oh my God. This has been my whole life. Like, the principal and the dish, and you gotta raise your hand to talk. Now I don't have to raise my hand to talk. I am called on stage. It is just me talking. Mm-hmm. Okay? So, I don't know. I've been getting in trouble my whole life. I'm very comfortable getting in trouble. It's never my intention. I think people come around to me. I've seen this cycle a lot, and it's happening just on a larger scale, and I'm so, so grateful. It honestly makes me cry. I wasn't sure that we would get here, but I had a feeling.
1: Robbie Hoffman, thank you so much. It's been such a pleasure.
0: Thank you.
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1: And you're with 90.9 WBUR. I'm Lynn Joliker. Here are some of the headlines we're following this evening. The Trump administration is proposing a rule to strip private schools and colleges of their tax-exempt status if they provide targeted help to students based on their race. That would include benefits in admissions and scholarships. The Missouri Supreme Court today blocked a new U.S. House district map backed by Republicans from taking effect this November. The justices said voters must have a say on whether to uphold or reject the map. California-based chipmaker NVIDIA today announced it'll buy the AI platform Hugging Face for $11 billion. Hugging Face develops open-source models that people can download and modify. We'll check on Wall Street next.
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1: On Wall Street today, the Dow closed up 1.2%, S&P gained just over 1%, and the Nasdaq picked up 1.4%. The nonprofit that owns and operates the Portland Press Herald in Maine is acquiring several newspapers in Vermont. The National Trust for Local News said today it bought the five weeklies that cover northern Vermont. They are the Stowe Reporter, News and Citizen, The Other Paper, The Citizen, and the Shelburne News. All 17 staffers at those papers will keep their jobs. We'll have the forecast coming up.
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1: Looking at the forecast, we should have increasing clouds overnight, lows in the mid-60s. Tomorrow will become mostly sunny with temperatures in the low to mid-80s. Then a little bit cooler this weekend, low 70s, with sunshine for the most part, but a chance of showers on Saturday afternoon. It's 70 degrees in Boston at 620. This is 90.9 WBUR.
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1: This is WBUR's All Things Considered. I'm Lynn Joliker. We want to let you know this next segment deals with both violence and suicide. There have been high-profile cases involving murder-suicides in Massachusetts recently. They include the killing of a Worcester police officer by his wife, who then killed herself. For loved ones left behind, the grief is complex. That was the case for Jenna Howe. Her brother killed their mother in Truro 4 years ago, then died by suicide in jail. Howe recently helped start a support group for survivors of murder-suicide loss. She told us her story and why a dedicated group for people like her is an important part of the healing journey.
4: The 2 days in between my mother and brother dying, I was angry. I was so angry with my brother for taking our mother. I was shocked and heartsick. And I found personally for me that after my brother died, that anger for him went away. And instead, I was sad. I always knew that, you know, there was a possibility that he could hurt himself, but I did not have any idea that he would hurt our mother as well.
1: And so you felt the need to connect with other people and both get support and offer support. What kind of support did you get first, I guess, in the days and weeks that followed your mother and brother's deaths?
4: My mother had a fantastic community of friends. They called me and they texted me. I was working as a doula, so I had a community of caretaking women. And that starts to dwindle down as everyday life goes on for everyone else. But for people who have lost someone in this shocking, tragic, very quick way, time almost feels like it's stopped.
1: And I believe you've mentioned you got to a point where kind of people weren't asking about it anymore. And a lot of people don't know what to say, so they just don't say anything?
4: That's how I found it to be. Even now, almost 4 years later, people don't know what to say to me, so they don't say anything at all. And they act as if it never happened.
1: So what does it mean to you to be around other people who have experienced loss through murder-suicide? And what kind of support are you giving through this group?
4: The first time I was in a virtual room for murder-suicide loss support was amazing. It was about a month after my losses. I was in a room with about 15 people on my computer.
1: This is a national group.
4: This is a national group that I'm the president of. And it was relieving to be in a space with people who understood what I went through and can really empathize with the complex emotions.
1: And just to jump in there, yeah. Complex emotions, because you're talking about losing a loved one at the hands of another loved one,
4: yes.
1: In your situation, not in all murder-suicide situations, but tell me about that.
4: I had 34 years on the planet with my brother where he was not a murderer. He was a person and he was loved. He had a family. He had a wife and a daughter. So when we're in the support group, we understand what it's like to love someone and have them taken away shockingly in this situation and have those complex emotions where we can be mad and we can love them. And it doesn't take away from our feelings of loss about the other person. My mother, I'm deeply devastated that she was murdered. But I can still love and grieve my brother. And I think that's the hard part for people who haven't been through this.
1: Jenna Howe facilitates an in-person support group for people impacted by murder-suicide loss. It happens at Call to Talk in Framingham. If you or a loved one are in mental health crisis, you can call or text the Suicide and Crisis Lifeline at 988.
5: The Ig Nobel Prizes were awarded earlier today for humorous yet thought-provoking research. This year, the ceremony came with a twist. Here is NPR science reporter Ari Daniel.
6: Mark Abrams founded the Ig Nobel Prize in 1991.
7: The goal is to get people interested in things that otherwise they might never, ever, ever let themselves become interested in.
6: Like fluid mechanics. Tad Truscott is a fluid dynamicist at the King Abdullah University of Science and Technology in Saudi Arabia. He and his team won this year's physics prize for building the theory around and then prototyping a splash-free urinal.
8: You know, I don't know if you've ever been in a urinal and wore sandals. You sometimes feel those droplets. They could be yours. It might be your neighbor's. Well, the idea was to stop that completely.
6: Truscott helped determine the optimal stream angle to minimize splashback, less than 30 degrees. His colleagues then took it a step farther.
8: They were able to redesign a urinal so that any direction that you urinate into it, it maintains this minimum angle so that you always have no splash.
6: When Truscott got the news of the Ig Nobel, he was beyond thrilled.
8: I almost passed out. I was so excited. They didn't ask me if I was sitting down. And I think that would have been good.
6: This year's economic prize went to a group that found that those in higher social classes were more likely to take from a children's candy stash. A late researcher who examined the aerodynamics of nose blowing received the medicine award. And the biomechanics prize was given to a research team for developing a more rigorous definition of kissing, which allowed them to study the long history of the behavior in humans and beyond.
9: To understand how a trait has evolved, you can't just look at it in one species. You've got to look across different species.
6: Matilda Brindle, an evolutionary biologist at the University of Oxford, and her colleagues found that kissing occurs in most living large apes, and likely, they say, in Neanderthals.
9: Next time you kiss someone, you can think, this is the 21.5 million year old tradition that I'm honoring here. It's really ancestral. And to us, that suggests that it probably has quite a useful evolutionary function.
6: Like facilitating mate choice or exchanging beneficial oral microbes. All prize winners will receive 10 trillion Zimbabwean dollars, which is equivalent to 0 cents. Now, the in-person award ceremony has always been held in the U.S. Founder Mark Abrams again.
7: Before last year, almost every winner would find a way to travel to the ceremony from around the world. Last year, of the 10 winners, We ended up with only six of them at the ceremony.
6: Four didn't want to travel to the U.S., citing safety concerns related to unpredictable immigration and visa protocols. So this year, for the first time, Abrams and his team decided to hold the Ig Nobel ceremony abroad.

0: That is no longer the case.
1: Which meant that earlier today, the traditional showering of the Ig Nobel laureates with a volley of paper airplanes occurred in Zurich, a celebration filled with splash and affection, now on a new continent. Ari Daniel, NPR News.
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3: We're glad you're with us at 90.9 WBUR. Marketplace is coming up next. We'll hear about the latest green building hack, thicker windows. It might sound like a small change, but it can knock more than 10% off your energy bills. It's coming up on 6:30.
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0: researchers from all of the top AI companies and many in academia signed this letter, basically saying things are moving too fast. We need to ensure that there is a way for all of the companies that are racing to build these increasingly capable, increasingly persistent systems to agree that they should slow down.
1: I'm Michael Barbaro. That's coming up on The Daily from The New York Times.
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